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Exactly how I got here is hard to explain. My heart's in the right place, what's left of it, I guess.

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You were there with the right word to help me crawl out of the maze. And when I'd almost convinced myself

0: 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Chris Stapleton brings gospel roots into Broken Halos. Cam strips things down on Burning House. And Darius Rucker follows Wagon Wheel from Bob Dylan to country radio. 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

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I'm bad, but I don't care, boys.

Hello, friend. Al Purnell here, the sausage man, for Purnell's Old Folks Country Sausage. People ask me how Old Folks Sausage got its name. Well, Old Folks was my dad.

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And throughout the day, listen for surprise instant win call-in contests for even more chances to see the show that made country music famous. 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
1: It's time to wake up.
0: Yes, because I can see the light of a clear blue morning. Can you? It's been a long, dark night.

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Chris Stapleton brings gospel roots into Broken Halos, Cam strips things down on Burning House, and Darius Rucker follows Wagon Wheel from Bob Dylan to country radio. 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

0: 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Chris Stapleton brings gospel roots into Broken Halos, Cam strips things down on Burning House, and Darius Rucker follows Wagon Wheel from Bob Dylan to country radio. 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

If heartaches brought pain in love's crazy game, I'd be a legend in my time. 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

to London, and my dinner in St. Paul. I got some friends in Albuquerque, where the governor calls me Gov. 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
0: Yes, because I can see the light of a clear blue morning. Can you? It's been a long, dark night, and I've been waiting for

0: 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Chris Stapleton brings gospel roots into Broken Halos, Cam strips things down on Burning House, and Darius Rucker follows Wagon Wheel from Bob Dylan to country radio. 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

0: 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Chris Stapleton brings gospel roots into Broken Halos. Cam strips things down on Burning House. And Darius Rucker follows Wagon Wheel from Bob Dylan to country radio. 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
1: Hi, Lovey. 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

0: 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Try Purnell's Old Folks Country Sausage, because it's good.
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You're on Route 650.

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0: Nathan McEwen is hosting his Time to Go Home album release tour at Harkin Hall, October 16th. 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

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She came down from Telluride on a steam train bound for somewhere new.

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1: It's time to wake up.
0: Yes, because I can see the light of a clear blue morning. Can you? 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

Melinda was mine till the time that I found her, holding Jim and loving him. Then Sue came along, loved me strong, that's what I thought, me and Sue. But that died too.

0: 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Chris Stapleton brings gospel roots into Broken Halos. 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

0: 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Chris Stapleton brings gospel roots into Broken Halos. Cam strips things down on Burning House. 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
2: 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I'm your host, Chuck Mead, and in the next hour, we'll be spinning records, cracking wise, and swapping great stories. This month, my guest is singer-songwriter and rock and roll blue blood, Jerry Phillips. Now it's time to face the music. Happy holidays, everyone. This is our 60th episode of Face the Music, and we're here at a special time this month on account of all the holiday programming here on WSM that we're hoping that you all are enjoying. Here around the shack, we have the heater turned on, the coffee on the boil, and the popcorn bucket cracked. I love those big buckets of popcorn that you get at Target that has the three different kinds, you know, caramel, cheese, and regular. I can eat that. I could live on that. It's the eating season, and I hope you all take a look at the Face the Music Facebook page and get that great green bean casserole recipe I posted there. It's a go-to dish for any holiday party. And this is the Emeril Lagasse version, where you just make everything from scratch. It's really delicious. It's always a hit. Unlike a lot of people, I love Christmas music. All the classics from Rudolph the Red-Nosed Reindeer to Daddy's Drinking Up Our Christmas. But one of my favorites is by Buck Owens and his Buckaroos. And that's how we're going to kick off this month's show. Daddy Looked a Lot Like Santa here on WSM Radio. Santa!

0: Daddy looked a lot like Santa. Santa looked a lot like him. Love the way he says that. Buck Owens and his Buckaroos to start off our Christmas episode this year.
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0: My guest this month is part of a musical legacy that began at ground zero for rock and roll in Memphis, Tennessee, and really modern music as a whole. He's worn many hats in the biz, studio owner, radio station owner, singer, songwriter, musician, and professional wrestler at times. His name is synonymous with Memphis. Please welcome to the show, Mr. Jerry Phillips.
8: Thank you. Thank you, man. I'm glad to be here.
0: It's great. And I just want to point out to the folks that usually when I record these interviews with my friends and music biz people, we're doing it from my little shack out back in Nashville. But this time, I drove to Memphis.
8: You did.
0: And we are sitting in Sam Phillips's office. Now, for those of you who don't know who Sam Phillips is, he's basically the father of rock and roll. He was the man who brought you Howlin' Wolf, Jerry Lee Lewis, and, a little act called Elvis Presley. You might remember them.
8: Yeah.
0: Anyway, our guest's father was Sam Phillips, and we're sitting in the Phillips recording studio here in Memphis in Sam's office.
8: I just wanted
0: people to understand that Sam is listening to this broadcast too.
8: Yeah, I mean, it's a pretty cool place to be, man. And I'll just say too, before we get started too much, that I called you and asked you could I be on your show.
0: You know what I mean? Well, I can't believe I haven't already done it.
8: Well, I mean,
0: we got a little distracted on the cruise ship earlier this year.
8: We did, and I got a record just came out too not long ago, so I thought.
0: Yeah, that's good.
8: We'll
0: tie that in because that's great. You're working. You do all sorts of stuff.
8: Yeah.
0: You grew up hanging around music.
8: Man, I did. I, you know. this story's been told a bunch of different times, but, you know, Elvis used to just drive by our house, you know, and he'd call about 10 or 11 o'clock at night because, you know, Elvis, he couldn't get out during the day. Really, he couldn't. This, I'm talking about after he left Son.
0: Right, when he started.
8: When he was RCA and had, you know, Heartbreak Hotel and all that stuff and became really super famous. And he would call about 10 or 11 o'clock, and either my dad or my mother would answer the phone, and he'd say, well, hey, can we come over for a while, you know? And he always had about, you know, 8 or 9 people with him or whatever, and the best-looking girls I'd ever seen in my life came with that bunch of people. You know, so,
0: well, yeah.
8: Yeah. Every girl was in love with Elvis, you know, they were.
0: Well, and some guys.
8: Some guys, yeah.
0: But, hell, I'm a little in love with
8: Elvis.
0: Well,
8: I mean, you know, I am too, but not in that way. But
0: yeah,
8: I mean,
0: yeah, well,
8: I mean,
0: yeah. Not that there's anything wrong with that.
8: No, there's not. I mean, but I, you know, he was the most handsome man I'd ever seen, you know.
0: Wow, I never saw him up close. I got to see him play one time, but I never.
8: Well, he was just as good looking in person as he was on screen, you know what I mean? He really was.
0: Yeah, but your childhood was just a parade of all these Memphis music characters. And
8: it was, man. I mean, my brother Knox and I, we were lucky to have Johnny Cash stop by, Jerry Lee Lewis, you know, Elvis, and Roy Orbison lived with us for 2 weeks because his band left him when they came to record in Memphis after they got, I don't know if it was the first time, it was the second time or something, they left him. They didn't want to do rockabilly or something like that. And so Sam said, hell with them, let them go. And so they took Roy's Cadillac and left. And Sam said, just come out, stay at the house. So he brought him, Roy came, and Claudette, his wife, came. And she was a really beautiful person, too. And she got killed in a motorcycle accident.
0: Right,
8: yeah.
0: Right.
8: Yeah. But that was a cool
0: Roy Orbison had kind of a tragic life with all his successes. What a great artist.
8: Yeah, you know, and he was really not a great fit for Son when he got there because he really was more of a, you know, a ballad singer than he was a. But I mean, Ooby Dooby and all that stuff, nothing wrong with those songs.
0: Yeah,
8: you know?
0: Not at all.

0: WSM Radio. That was Roy Orbison, Ooby Dooby. You're listening to Face the Music with Chuck Mead. My guest is Jerry Phillips. He was just talking about hanging out at Sun Records with his dad, Sam Phillips, and Roy Orbison was there, and that's how that came up. That was one of his early records that wasn't like the soaring vocals, but he was rocking. He's playing lead guitar on that too.
1: Yeah, he was a great guitar player. You know, he was, and he, you know, he played kind of different too. You know, than Roland James or, you know, any of those guys that were son. He played a little bit different, and you know, my dad really liked Roy as a person. You know, and they got along real well, but you know. My dad was I don't want this whole thing to be about him, but you know, you have to include him almost in the conversation quite a few times.
0: Let's help make you what you are.
1: Yeah, there's no doubt about it. Sometimes I think about, like, you know, what if I was still Jerry Phillips? I was Jerry Jones, you know. I wonder what my life would be like, you know, because it's been I ran from it for a long time, you know, from being in that shadow. And I was in the Army, and I worked for Stax Records, and I worked for ABC, Shelter, different record companies like this, trying to get out of that Sam Phillips shadow, you know. And then one day I woke up, I am the prodigal son, I promise. I woke up one day and said, man, what are you doing, you know? What? You got a studio there in Memphis, and go back, you know, go back and do your thing. So I did go back, and neither Knox nor Sam ever brought it up again that I had basically left the family, you know, because if you're in a family business, if you leave the business, you kind of leave the family, you know, it's kind of that yeah. kind of thing. But they both welcomed me back with open arms, and it was never a subject.
0: And when was that?
1: That would have been probably, well, we cut John Prine's album in 79, and this was probably early 70s, something.
0: You just figured, well, what am I doing?
1: Oh, yeah, I mean, I did. I mean, I was stupid.
0: No, you had to learn that. I mean, everybody has to learn their own way, but it was good that you had a father and brother that understood that. Yeah.
1: Well, my brother, you know, was very talented, too. Not that I am, but he was. But he did what he would, not what he was supposed to do, but he did kind of what he needed to do. And Knox Phillips was his name, and he actually kind of became, if you wanted to talk to Sam later on in life, you had to go through Knox, you know. And
0: right.
1: Knox was the one that kind of set up the Peter Guralnick book.
0: Right, which is a fantastic book. If you want to know more

0: about or all about Sam Phillips.
1: Yeah.
0: Warts and all, everything.
1: And it's true because Peter spent 20 years with Sam, basically not all the time writing the book, but every time Peter would come over to the house and say, I want to talk to you about writing a book, my dad would say, now, Peter, damn it, I'm going to write my own book, so I'm not telling you all the stuff. I'm just not going to tell you, you know, which he never got around to doing, you know, because he was always a future guy, not a living in the past.
0: Of course.
1: I wanted him to sit down with him, at the time it was a cassette recorder, and I wanted him to play each one of his records and explain what had happened, what went on during that session. And right now, I'd probably be, you know, on some big yacht somewhere, you know, floating around with a good-looking woman.
0: Well, you are sometimes.
1: Sometimes. It's not a yacht.
0: down there in the lake. That's a nice boat.
1: That's a nice boat.
0: You sent me pictures.
1: If I had a description of all those Howlin' Wolf songs and everything that Sam
0: Phillips,
1: somebody would have probably been very interested in picking that up, you know.
0: Well, it'd just be great for posterity.
1: It would be great.
0: Because he did everybody, man. He understood things on such a different level. What was the song, the last song that he produced, that John Prine song?
1: Well, he did two. Knox and I were recording Pink Cadillac.
0: Right.
1: We were producing it. Alan Reynolds asked us to do it.
0: Right.
1: Actually, Alan Reynolds sent John Prine. John was looking for a
0: song. So you guys were producing it?
1: Yeah, me and Knox.
0: Oh, that's great.
1: Yeah. And then then my brother called my dad up and said, hey, you need to come down here and hear this guy and help and cut something on him because what did he say? He said something to the effect that, you know, he's the worst singer you ever heard in your life, you know, which was a compliment to Sam.
0: Yeah,
1: you know,
0: the worst best singer.
1: Yeah, basically is what he says. You need to come down here.
0: Best worst.
1: But yes, I mean, it was a total compliment when he said
0: right.
1: You need to hear this guy. He's so different, you know, but... And he did. He came down and did two songs, Saigon and How Lucky Can One Man Get.
0: That's the one.
1: Yeah. And, you know, as much as I hate to admit it, and I always say this, I think they were the two best songs on the album, the ones that he did, you know. But, you know, he was a psychological producer, and they were doing Saigon. Are you familiar with Saigon at all?
0: Well,
1: when it first started out, it was like super fast. Saigon, honey, honey, honey, Saigon, you know. And Sam said, John, can you cut that tempo in half? And he said, yes, sir, I can. He said, well, cut it in half and then cut it in half again. And so it came out, Saigon, honey, honey, honey, you know, really funky, soulful, you know. He took John Prine and turned him into a Howlin' Wolf, kind of, you know. And he said, could you put some sex into it, please, you know? So, yeah, it was a great. And John stayed. I mean, we were supposed to cut 10 songs, and we cut, like, 30. But,
0: oh, wow.
1: But, you know, there were some other things involved.
0: Well, you know.
1: You know, then.
0: Yeah.
1: Then.
0: You know. Yeah, well, distractions, shall we say.
1: Yeah. Yeah, he rented an apartment here and everything. He stayed here for 3 months, you know. And what a great guy he was, you know what I mean?
0: Well, let's play that. Should we play Saigon since
1: play
0: you were
1: Saigon,
0: talking?
1: Saigon, yeah.
0: Because people know, you know, How Lucky Can One Man Get is like the last song that Sam produced on. But let's listen to him.
1: And Saigon was a Vietnam era song, you know.
0: Right, of course. It was, you know, that's
1: Vietnam
0: his
1: veteran, you know.
0: Yeah.
1: The static in my attic's getting ready to blow is one of the lines in the song, you know.
0: Yeah.
1: And there was a lot of guys that came back with
0: what was happening. A lot of guys can relate to that over the last 20 years, I'm sure, as well. Yeah. Well, let's listen to it. John Prine singing Saigon.

0: John Prine here on WSM Radio. Listening to Face the Music. My guest is Jerry Phillips. He was just talking about that, and that was here at this studio.
1: Yeah.
0: We're sitting here at the Phillips Recording Service Sam Phillips Recording Service here in his office,
1: by the way.
0: In his office. He's sitting there in that chair watching us.
1: And there's a jukebox built in the desk over there.
0: He had a variety of stuff on it. Stuff that he recorded mostly?
1: Yeah. Oh, yeah. Stuff he recorded mostly. It worked at one time. Right now it's not working, but the guts of the thing's on the other side of that wall.
0: And right.
1: I've had several people tell me they're going to do it, and they just haven't done it yet. But
0: of course.
1: We'd like to get it, you know, back. Not that we ever went out of business or anything like that, but that jukebox kind of quit on us for a while, you know, so.
0: Yeah, this studio is continuously running since it opened in, what, 1962?
1: 60.
0: 1960.
1: We started working on it in 1958.
0: And it looks just like it.
1: Yeah,
0: just like 1960.
1: Yeah, man. It does. And you know, it's got a feel about it. And there's no television. There's only one television here. It's that one right there, in that cool thing. It doesn't even work.
0: He's pointing to like a 1960s TV console that has a built-in radio receiver and the old tube TV.
1: And vinyl player.
0: Yeah, and there's a record player too?
1: Yeah, right. It's got a Roy Orbison song on there right now. Yeah. But yeah, I mean, we don't want any televisions here or anything like that so people can be distracted by anything other than their music. And that's kind of what we feel like needs to go on here is to make music. And you know, there's plenty of rooms they can sit around in and do whatever they want to, but you know, we don't want the NASCAR to be running while somebody else is overdubbing in there. You know what I mean?
0: Right, right.
1: And so we're pretty strict about that. You know, not that we're not running a Nazi regime here or anything, but it's all about. I mean, there weren't any TVs in Sun.
0: Well, no. That's why people could play their instruments and stuff back then. It's because they didn't have any TV. I was too busy watching Gilligan's Island. But I'll tell you what, I can play all the incidental music from the Beverly Hillbillies, that cool Ellie Mae around the cement pond.
1: Well, of course.
0: Because I'm sitting there playing guitar while I'm watching TV.
1: Well, of course. That's a great show, man. You know, I talk to people a lot of times about it. I don't know that normal people that aren't in the business realize that somebody wrote all that.
0: Yeah.
1: You know, somebody sat there and says, what's Ellie Mae going to say now? You know? Well, Jethro, go out by the cement pond, like you said. You know, somebody wrote that, like writing a song, you know? It's just.
0: And there's an intelligence to that. I mean, even a show as silly as Gilligan's Island, there's a certain intelligence. You could tell that the writers at least went to school.
1: Yeah. They're talented people, man.
0: They really are.
1: They're talented people.
0: And they're still around.
1: Then there's the Andy Griffith Show, you know what I mean?
0: Well, now we're getting into T. Graham Brown.
1: I know.
0: Realm.
1: Well, I'm supposed to open for T. Graham. I don't know if he knows it yet or not, but I'm supposed to open for him.
0: I want to be in that backstage.
1: Yeah. Well, you know, T., if you're listening, I told Steve Price, who called me, he said, would you open for, he said, would you play on the same show as T. Graham Brown? I said, well, I'm not going to follow him. I can tell you that right now. You know, I'm not going to do that. So he said, well, would you open up for him? I said, yeah, I think I'll deal. I will. I mean, I'd like for him to be a little bit on his toes after I got through playing or something, you know. I mean, wouldn't you? I mean.
0: Well, I played some gigs with him. I think, man, he just became an Opry member.
1: I know it. I was there the night.
0: Oh, that's right. I saw you there. Yeah. That's right. Yeah. We talked to you.
1: I always love T. He got on his knees, honestly. We had these Sun seat covers that were for buses. We had two of them, one for our bus. And he saw them, and he said, man, I got to have one of those, you know. And I said, well, man, we don't have but two of them, you know. And he said, man, you got to give me one of those. So I did give him one. They're still on his bus today.
0: All right.
1: So I talked to him not long ago, and he said, oh, yeah, it's on the bus right now, you know. It says Sun Records on it, you know.
0: Well, man, what a talent.
1: What a talent.
0: I love him.
1: Great guy.
0: Well, let's play a T. Graham Brown song.
1: Yeah, man.
0: It led us to there.
1: Yeah.
0: Let's tell it like it used to be
1: like
0: here on WSM Radio.

0: Grand Ole Opry member T. Graham Brown on WSM Radio. He told it like it used to be. So before we go any further, in the introduction, I mentioned it in passing, and I got to talk about it a little bit, and that is your wrestling career.
1: Mm-hmm.
0: You were how old were you when you were, and who was your mentor? It was a big wrestler around
1: Sputnik
0: here.
1: Sputnik Monroe. He was as famous as Elvis in Memphis, and he was around when the Russians launched Sputnik, which all people in the United States hated Russia, and because they were the first ones to go up in space.
0: Right.
1: So he intentionally named himself Sputnik Monroe so that everybody would hate him, you know. and he dyed the front part of his hair platinum blonde. So he had like platinum blonde hair and everything. And him and Elvis Presley were the two people that had the most impression on me as a young person, because I was winning weightlifting contests at the health club I was working out at when I was 13. I was really strong, and I had some judo background. Anyway, so this guy named Rex Morgan, who was a sheetrock guy, you know, what's the other word for sheetrock?
0: Plaster?
1: It's real heavy stuff. You have to pick it up, you know. And,
0: yeah, yeah.
1: And he was a big guy. I mean, he had a wrestling ring in his backyard. And he had this midget named Fabulous Frankie Thumb who wanted to wrestle. But there wasn't any other midgets around for him to wrestle. So, of course, you know, I'm not a very tall guy, but I don't look anything like a midget, you know. So somebody came up with the idea that I could be the world's most perfectly formed midget wrestler. Which never said, if you read into it, I never said I was a midget, you know.
0: Yeah, of course.
1: So, and he said, would you, you know, come over and, I'll go back a little bit. He said, would you just come over and work out with him, you know, in my backyard and you know, show him some stuff or whatever, because Sputnik could show me some stuff. You know, there's two kinds of things in a wrestling match, and you used to get your ass beat if you said this in front of other wrestlers, but there's a thing called a work, and then there's a thing called a shooting match. A work is when if you hit the guy, he'll fall down. You know what I mean? It's where he's working with you.
0: Right.
1: You know? But if you hit him and he doesn't, there was guys like that didn't want to actually lose, you know?
0: Right.
1: And so, like Sputnik would say, if they don't work with you, hit them really hard a couple of times, you know? They'll start working with you, you know? So, and it was true. You know, it was true. And,
0: wrestling tips for all you kids out
1: yeah,
0: there.
1: Yeah, I mean, like I said, today, I mean, if I just said, let that secret out, you know, that work thing, you know, back then, I mean, listen, all those wrestlers back in the 50s and 60s, man, they took it seriously. And they were, hey, look, you had to be tough. It might be a lot of fakery going on there.
0: Oh, yeah. Well, you still do. You have to be in shape. You have to know how to fall.
1: You do.
0: It's an athletic event. It really is.
1: It is. And Jerry Lawler's a good friend of mine. And, you know, he's, him and Bill Dundee, they used to have some great matches. And it was really hard to tell that it wasn't for real. And sometimes it was, but, you know.
0: I'll post a picture on the Face the Music Facebook page of you as the world's most perfectly formed.
1: Yeah, I've got a picture.
0: Today you're supposed to say little people, and, you know, and I respect that, but they still call it midget wrestling.
1: Yeah, they do.
0: I mean, even like when little people are involved in it.
1: And,
0: so,
1: you know, hey, those guys, the only one I ever really wrestled was Fabulous Frankie Thumb, and he was like 25. He was a man.
0: Yeah, and you were just a kid.
1: I mean, he was muscled up and short and probably weighed 160 pounds or something, you know what I mean? But Sputnik told me, he said, look, man, he said, take some Coke bottle tops and put them in your trunks. And when y'all get to fighting outside the ring and sometimes under the ring, he says, just take those Coke cups and just scrape him across the forehead with it, because your blood capillaries are real close to your skin up there.
0: Right.
1: And they'll just instantly start bleeding. You know, and we didn't use any blood capsules or nothing. It was, you know, scrape the head. And I don't know if used to be those wrestlers would use little razor blades.
0: Uh-huh.
1: They'd whack their own selves, and so they'd come out from under the ring and they'd be bleeding, you know?
0: Yeah.
1: And so,
0: that's a little different than the pop bottle tops. That's a little more intense.
1: Yeah. But it worked, you know.
0: It worked.
1: People really hated me because they knew I wasn't a midget. And, you know, they just really, and Sputnik would come and put a cigar in my mouth and walk me through the crowd, you know, and we'd go to these nightclubs, and they'd go, "How old is that guy?" He'd go, 21. They wouldn't question him, you know what I mean?
0: Well, he was Sputnik Monroe.
1: He was Sputnik Monroe, man. Twisted, 220 pounds of twisted steel and sex appeal.
0: A very good friend of mine named Otis Gibbs, who's a music artist, wrote a song about Sputnik Monroe.
1: Yeah, I know. He's got a show on, I see a show, Otis Gibbs.
0: Yeah. He's got a podcast and a YouTube TV show where he does interviews with people, kind of like this.
1: Yeah, I like him. He's good.
0: Yeah, he's a good dude, too.
1: Yeah.
0: He and I wrote a song that we recorded here at this studio called Daddy Worked the Pole So Mama Wouldn't Have To, if you'll remember that. But we're going to play Sputnik Monroe by Otis Gibbs.
1: Okay, great.
2: Listen to me, people, let me speak to your soul. There's more to Memphis than rock and roll, and there's more to history than what we've been told. This is the story of Sputnik.

Memphis, they still talk of the night. The Sputnik Monroe refused to fight until all of the people, be they black or white, could sit together side by side. There's a basic language every promoter speaks, based on beers and hands and asses and seats. The promoters gave in and they drew record crowds, the first segregated sporting event in the South.

0: breakfast and rock and roll. And there's more to history than what we've been told. This is the story of Sputnik Monroe.
1: Song all about Sputnik Monroe by Otis Gibbs.
2: Yeah.
1: So I just wanted to bring up that avenue. You're right, because you're like a sailor. You've gone everywhere and you've done everything.
2: Well, you know, the first thing Bob Dylan said to me the first time I met him when he came out to Sam's house was, he says, "You're the wrestler, aren't you?" And I went, "Yeah." He had read Robert Gordon's book.
1: He came from Memphis.
2: You know, and there's a chapter on me in there.
1: Right.
2: And that kind of took me by a little bit by surprise that he knew who I was. It was like he was glad to meet me, you know.
1: Well,
2: this
1: Bob knows.
2: Wrestling guy. Yeah, Bob knows. Yeah.
1: But you have it. But now you recorded. You were always a musician.
2: Yeah.
1: And you always had bands and stuff. But is this your first solo record?
2: It really is. It really is. And, you know, it took me a long time to think that I was good enough, I guess, or whatever the right word is, you know, for that. But I was writing songs every Wednesday in my house. I've got a little studio in my house with a guy, a friend of mine named Jim Whitehead. He's a piano player. He wrote a couple of Reba McEntire songs. I'm not sure which ones they were, but he'd come to my house every Wednesday for like 2 years. And we just had fun. You know, we both were kind of burnt out on music business a little bit, so we were just writing. And I was used to writing by myself mostly. And then he was a great piano player, and he had a piano that had, you know, drum beats in it and stuff that he could that he could program. So I would come up with a rhythm pattern or something, and then he would put a drum beat to it, which didn't sound phony at all. And then he'd play bass with his left hand and then play, you know, piano with his right.
1: Instant demo.
2: Yeah, we got a rhythm session going there, man.
1: Yeah.
2: You know, and it was a lot of fun doing it that way. And so we did that, and we had a bunch of songs. And then when it came, you know, actually my brother died in 2015, I think it was. I can't remember, but I was going to start my album on his birthday, October the 30th. And then COVID hit. And so nobody wanted to get to the studio and be in there together, you know, or sing with a mask on or whatever. So I put it off, you know, for a couple of years or whatever. And we still continued to write. But then we got the Spectrasonics console out of Studio B at Stax through Scott Bomar, who knew the people at Stax. Because it was in a museum over there. Well, actually, it was not even on display. They had there was two boards at Stax. There was two Spectrasonics. One was in A, one was in B. And the one on A was on display, but the one in B was in storage. And so we worked out a deal to get that. And I don't want to leave out the guy's name. That I know him real well. I'm having a hard time remembering people's names these days. But anyway, worked out the deal and worked on refurbed that board for about a year. And before we took the one...
1: And Scott was refurbishing it, right?
2: Scott and some other people.
1: Yeah, okay.
2: Scott's a talented guy. He can do that stuff.
1: But, yeah, he is. He's a great guy, too.
2: But before...
1: And this is Scott Bomar, the engineer, not Scott Bomar, the Americana writer.
2: Right, Scott.
1: From out in California.
2: Yeah, no, Scott.
1: Another great guy.
2: Yeah, and he's got the band, the Bo Keys, you know.
1: Yeah.
2: And so... But anyway, before we took our DDA console out of there, I wanted to know who recorded on that B studio console, you know, because I just wanted to make sure it was a special console. And so we checked on it, and then, you know, Isaac Hayes cut on it, the Bark Hayes cut on it. Steve Cropper did a lot of engineering on that board with a lot of different people. So it's really a cool board. It sounds great. So I wanted to be the first one to record on it in the studio. And so that's kind of how it became my record, you know, because I had songs, I was ready to do it, I knew how to hire good musicians. John Paul Keith was one of them.
1: Oh,
2: I told him the other day when I talked to him, I said, or it wasn't too long ago, I said, you know, you're kind of the new Reggie Young around here or something, you know what I mean? Because he's a very tasteful player, man.
1: Oh, he's great. He played on my record when I recorded here.
2: I mean, he's just really good. He comes through for you when you need for him to.
1: He does.
2: And on my record, a few of the guys wanted me to send them demos so they could learn it. And I said, Hallie, my daughter, she's co-produced with Scott Bomar. And I said, no, I don't want you guys to have rehearsed what you were going to play or anything like that. You know, so the first time they ever heard those songs was when we were in the studio. I'd play it for them on my guitar. I mean, while we were in the studio, and then they'd work up their parts right there. And I'd say, take it, John Paul, or whatever I'd say. And I mean, he was kind of out there. I mean, he had to do it, you know what I mean? And that puts a little more pressure on you than, I mean, we could have overdubbed, you know, but it puts more pressure on you to pull it out of your ear end, as my dad would say, but yeah. he used another word, but,
1: yes.
2: but he, you know, and it worked. It worked really good. All my vocals are live. I think I punched in one word that Hallie wanted me to punch in, but all my vocals are live on the record. And I played acoustic and electric guitar on it, but, we had Danny Banks and TJ Bonta and Matthew Wilson on bass, and, even Rick Steph came in and played some piano. And then
1: I love Rick Steph. He played on my record too.
2: Yeah.
1: Front so, that I did here. And, just for those people, I don't want to plug my record over your record, but
2: yeah,
1: you know,
2: no,
1: you
2: can
1: go
2: out. Cool, man. I know you are. No, I'm kidding. But Spooner.
1: Well, what song do we want to play off of this record? What's well, is there like a single or anything?
2: Well,
1: or
2: there is
1: it
2: a
1: just,
2: single. It's a slow song, but it is. It's I got a good side, a bad side, and a side of crazy too. And it's the one that Hallie and Scott wanted to put out. I wanted to come out the box rocking, you know, and it's a slower song, got steel guitar on and all that. But it is a good song, I think, because everybody has a good side, a bad side, and a side of crazy. I mean, it's just a fact.
1: Well, yeah.
2: You know. And
1: but some of us can express it a little better than others. And that's what you did right here. It's Jerry Phillips off of his new record called For the Universe.
2: Right.
1: It's a song called Good Side, Bad Side.
2: A Side of Crazy, Too.
1: And a Side of Crazy, Too.
3: My name is Delane Phillips. I've got a band played across town. I don't mess much with the women, because they kind of always drag me down. If you want to know something about me, well, honey, I don't mind.

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I really miss them, you know. I can't wait to see them again. You want to know something about me? Honey.

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Cause only the strong survive. Right now, baby, I'm just glad to be alive. You wanna know something about me? Honey, I don't mind.

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1: Hey, the Cosmos have played a big important part of rock and roll, right? Back to like Flying Saucers rock and roll and all that.
2: It has. And the way I came up with that name is I came up with this saying several years ago that when you're in a studio, you're not playing for the tape machine, you're playing for the universe. The tape machine just remembers it for you.
1: Right.
2: You know, so which frees you up, you know, to make a mistake or whatever, or get out on a limb or whatever. You're not just, because you know how everybody tightens up when you say, okay, we're rolling, you know.
1: Oh, yeah.
2: You know,
1: it's just like standing over a golf ball.
2: Yeah, I mean, you know, it's the same thing. So it freed me up that I'm just playing for the universe, man. I'm not playing for this tape machine. Hell with that thing, you know. It's going to be there. It's going to have it. And so that's where the For the Universe came. That name for that album. And you know, also there's another song on the album that Dale Watson co-wrote with me.
1: Oh, yeah.
2: Yeah. I Love You 24/6, not 7. And it's pretty good. It really is.
1: Dale Watson, I love it. He lived here in town for quite a while, but he went back to Texas, didn't he?
2: He's got a house in Marshall, and he's got a house in, I think he may have sold his house in Austin, but he lived there for a while, too. But he bought a house here right behind Graceland, and, you know, he put a studio in the basement.
1: Right.
2: And upstairs is almost like Graceland. He's got a green room. And
1: oh, wow.
2: You know, it's
1: a jungle room.
2: A jungle room, yeah. That's what I meant to say, jungle room. And he calls it Little Graceland, is what they call it, and they Airbnb it now.
1: Oh, that's right. I knew he had that.
2: Yeah, and then they stayed there when they're in Memphis. But yeah, Dale, I was working on a song. Dale was he had been cutting here, recording here with Matt Rossbang.
1: Right.
2: And they were in Studio B, where Matt had a lot of his stuff set up back there, and they were mixing. And I was in A, writing by myself on the song. And I said, this is a pretty good song. You know, it's 24/6, not 7. I think I'll go ask Dale when he takes a break if he'll come. Help me finish this thing, you know. So
1: that's right up his alley.
2: Oh man, I'm telling you, that guy's a great writer, and it doesn't take him long
1: to
2: do it, you know. So he came in and we finished that song up, and it's really a good song. You know, I could take a break, you could too, do anything that we want to do. I could get drunk, honey, you could get high. Just might keep us both from saying bye-bye or whatever. You know what I mean? I love you 24/6, not 7, you know. And I think everybody feels that way, because a lot of people have heard that song. I think it was Robert Gordon, I think, that said it might be the best love song ever written.
1: Well, it's a very pragmatic one.
2: A truthful one, yeah.
1: It really is.
2: A truthful one.
1: Absence makes the heart grow fonder.
2: Sometimes.
1: Yeah, because, you know.
2: Yeah.
1: I'm gone just long enough that my wife remembers she loves me.
2: Yeah, yeah.
1: That's the key.
2: But yeah, well, that's in.
1: But then pretty soon she's looking at her watch. What time does the bus leave?
2: Well, one of the verses in there says, "How you gonna know you'll ever miss me till you get back home and get to kiss me?" You know, so
1: that's great.
2: You know, it's really true. And Lynn Jones plays great harmonica on it. It's really good. It's a rocking song. If I have to do say so myself.
1: And let's listen to it. This is Jerry Phillips singing the song that he wrote with Dale Watson called
2: "I Love You 24/6, Not 7."

0: Says, just a match made up of heaven.
1: 406.7. 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You're listening to Face the Music with Chuck Mead, and Jerry Phillips is my guest here. We're playing a bunch of songs that come up in our conversation as usual, but we're playing a couple of songs off of his new record called For the Universe. What label did that come out on?
2: Well, the...
1: And thanks for the vinyl version of it. I like records.
2: The CD is on Omnivore.
1: Okay.
2: The vinyl is on Midnight Sun, which is a label that I own. Me and my daughter, Hallie. Knox was part of that, too. But Omnivore said they didn't, right at the time, want to put out vinyl right at this time. And so I went ahead and had 500 made up. I had 300 black and 200 gold.
1: Oh, that's great.
2: And so they said, well, if you sell all of those, we'll take over the vinyl part of it. And I said, fine, that's great. So, and I had the gold ones made. They were you know, kind of supposed to be the special autographed versions or something, but really it was selfish on my part, because I said, I'm going to get a gold record out of this damn thing no matter what. You know what I mean? So I'm going to frame it, sucker up, put it on my wall, and say, you know, say...
1: Look at my gold record.
2: I'm like, yeah, look at it, man. I got a gold record. Ain't no big deal. Right there it is right there. And it's gold, too, man. I mean, it is.
1: So, yeah, I listened to it. Hallie sent me a copy of it here a while back, and I listened to it. It's really good.
2: On anything but your phone? Did you Bluetooth or something?
1: Oh, yeah. I had headphones on so I could hear it good.
2: That's good.
1: And plus, I have good speakers hooked up to my stuff. I'm a musician, Jerry. I think
2: I don't know that. I've played with you, man.
1: Yeah, you have. You know, several times.
2: Really, you've been a big influence on me, too, because...
1: Oh.
2: No, seriously, I mean, I know talent when I see it, and I know people that can play when I see it, and I know people that feel when I see it, and... You know, that was one of the big things my dad always beat in our head was, you know, he told me, and I never forgot it, he said, Jerry, if you were in the middle of the jungle and there was a hollow stump out there and you took a dried out animal skin and put it over the, stretched it out real tight over it, tied something around it, you know, and took some sticks and put somebody on that stump that has rhythm and feel, you got music. You can sing to it. You can dance to it. You can play to it. It's music at its basic form. And it always stuck with me that it's got to have feel. It's got to have some rhythm to it, you know. I mean, and if you listen to all of his stuff, it all had feel, man. I mean, Howlin' Wolf and Jerry Lee Lewis and, you know, Elvis and everything. I mean... Later on, when some other people came in and recorded some things, didn't have quite the same feel. I mean, when Jack Clement came in, he was great. Don't get me wrong. But, you know, Ballad of a Teenage Queen and all that stuff was just different. You know, Sam never used any voices on anything. Jack liked to use, you know, background voices and stuff. So it was a little bit of a departure from... but my dad had already been, you know, real successful. 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